talking about no roots in the land. I'm talking about the roots in the man. Zipping up my boots.

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Show's called Direct Drive. We just listened to Bucketheads, The Bomb, Superfunk, Lil Louie and the Party, Clap Your Hands. Absolute belter, round one. I'm your brother. Special shout out to Tim Haslett. Rest in peace. Starting things off with Feeling Free, Liquid City. This is Tribal America, 1993, IRS Records. Keep it locked in here for the next hour and a half. I'm chopping it up live. DJ Fresh Press, let's get it. Going back to my roots.

Yeah, that's right, that's right. Coming back around again. I'm with you always. It's 9 p.m. This is 99.3 FM, WBTV LP, Low Power FM Community Radio for Burlington, Vermont, and beyond, because we're streaming to the whole world online, 993WBTV.org. That's right. Show's called Direct Drive. I'm your host, DJ Fresh Press. None of this was an accident. Everything is leading up to this moment. 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This right here is 2 hours of live music chopped up on vinyl. I'm digging out these gems, man. This wasn't a mistake. None of this was an accident. I had to look that record up because all I have is like a Xeroxed, like a copy of a copy of a copy that was the card that used to come with the record. It says 8-Ball Record, Electro Love, If We Try, F. Jono. I had to look that bad boy up. 1993. That record came out in 1993. There's a message in the music, right? Before that, we heard another classic from the early 90s, Jazzy Joint, Nervous Records, Give a Little Love. That was from 1992. Before that, Susan Clark, Deeper, another Stone Cold classic, Carrie Chaos Chandler, Robin S., Show Me Love, Stonebridge Club Mix, Absolute Belter from 92. Had to get out the, straight up the disco record from the Musical Heritage Society of Oakhurst, New Jersey. I don't think you have this. You should check your collection. It's called You Gonna Make Me Love Somebody Else, Jones Girls. Started the set off with Rich in Paradise. That's right, FPI Project, going back to my roots. Like I never left. This is DJ Fresh Press, 99.3 WORG. Rest in peace, Tim Hazlitt. Some of these records are yours, brother. I play these in your memory. Rest in peace, Skeeter Sanders. You're a real one. Quiet Storm plays on forever. Special shout out to my radio auntie, Milo Grant. You're the one. Thanks for that Thundercat concert. What about that, baby? Burlington. That's right. 993WBTV.org. Stick around. I got a whole nother hour of vinyl. I hope you can dig it. You remember what DJ Rickshaw said? Keep your eyes, your ears, and your minds open. Friends and lovers far and wide, make sure you check out mediafactory.org. 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Become a sustaining member. Make it happen down here. Special shout out to everybody working at the Media Factory to make it happen. Really became my family. But yo, I got one special dedication, one more special shout out for this one. It's been really all about Sunset Watchers Club. If you know, you know. My lips are zipped, you know, but if you want to find out, ask somebody. Sunset Watchers Club. Some of the realest stuff I've been feeling in a long time. I gotta get them on this show. Alright, we're about to kick it into another gear right now. I've been playing some old classics. Type of stuff they wish they could get rid of. Can't get rid of this culture. Music's from the underground. It's the voice of our ancestors speaking. Are you listening?
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I'm your host, DJ Fresh Press, in here every Thursday night in the dark, chopping it up live on vinyl, bringing you house, electronic, funk, music to call out the spirits. This is Fish Go Deep, tribal remix of In the Dark, Richard Lecrae. Before that, we heard Diesel and Desmond versus ECB, Thinking About You. Thinking About You, girl. It's 2003 Night Shift Recordings. Did we hear Big World? I don't know if I actually played Big World. Hold up, I might keep that. That one's in my back pocket. You didn't hear that yet. Before that joint, I know we heard House Music, Jay Velarde featuring Baxton. Had to play that special original summer mix because we're deep in the summer, baby. It's fun. It's hot out here. Before that, we heard Get On Up and Dance, DJ M3. This was DJ M3 and Bill Williams. Studio Venus, San Francisco, Green Gorilla Lounge, 2002. Right before that, Salted Music in a House of Ohm present Get Salted, Miguel Mix. We heard Only Forces by Tiny Freak. Before that, Tribulation features... Oh, Tribulation presents the Freestylers EP. That was on Jamaica Recordings. One of my favorites of all, 2004, Beef With Both Music. Before that, some real hot joints. Force of Nature, Unstoppable. It was none other than the Idjit Boys, Heading Home Records. Over the last break, we heard Brothers from the Underground, Collective Grooves, Another Seven. It's from 1998. Brothers Records, Brothers Vibe. Yeah, that's right. It's DJ Fresh Press. I've been in here doing it with you, enjoying this Thursday night ritual. I got time for one or two more. Remember what DJ Rickshaw said, keep your eyes, your ears, your minds open. 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
4: You are talking about the nonsensical ravings of a lunatic mind.

Well, greetings, fellow travelers. Welcome on in. That time is upon us yet again. Music Gumbo permeating the listening device of your choice. Andy Goldfinger, your music consigliere, stepping in and taking the wheel. Broadcasting live from the Flying Eye Studios, high atop the 15th floor of the Farfa Building in beautiful downtown Veneta. If you're new to the program, welcome to the fray. New music, it's what we love. I got to spread the word. And then we have a musical pantry that is vast and expansive and full of wonderment. And I bring that each and every day as well. So new stuff today coming from Angel Davenport and Bionic, Rhiannon Giddens, Improvement Movement, Allison Russell, more from that Sean Murphy album, and then from the pantry, the likes of Roy Clark, Brandi Carlile, and so much more. We're going to go back, though, to 1957 to start things off. Buddy Holly heads into the studio. He records this song.

That's Brandi Carlile. Blood, Muscle, Skin, and Bone here on KOCF from the Firewater's Daughter. ALO with Push, Jack Johnson, Wasting Time, and Buddy Holly with Peggy Sue, 1957. Into the studio he went. It's Music Gumbo. All right, we're gonna stay in the 50s, 1956. Cops are called to deal with a series of fights that broke out at Asbury Park Convention Hall in Jersey. It was during the Bill Haley and the Comets show, and the city council would later vote to ban all rock and roll concerts.

Crosby, Stills, Nash, and Young from the Deja Vu album Carry On here on Music Gumbo. Talking Heads, Totally Nude from the Naked album. Boy, it brings back memories. Sade with Siempre Hay Esperanza. Whew, that's a mouthful for someone who doesn't speak Spanish. Gin in the Slow Kill with the Tick. The Trick. Oh, it's going to be one of those days I see. Bill Haley in the comments started things off with Mambo Rock. The Cops called in. No more rock and roll in Asbury Park in Jersey after that. It was chaos. And I want to take a moment real quickly. You know, folks, we are a community radio station and reliant almost entirely on your contributions. I want to make sure I thank John and Coburg for sending his contribution in. Extremely generous, and thank you so much. And hello to Patty, listening down in Southern California. I got a new one. You'll like this one. It's the clean version. Free Angel is the album from Angel Davenport and Bionic. A little peace. Can we get some? Maybe.

That's Bonnie Raitt, Made Up Mind from the Just Like That album on Music Gumbo. I heard Marty Stewart, Time Don't Wait. David Lindley, Talk About You. That's going out to my sweetheart, Miss Carando. And Angel Davenport and Bionic, brand new music. The album is called Free Angel. We have the clean version of Peace here on Music Gumbo. Well, that's it. You can stick a fork in me for this installment of Music Gumbo. I am done. My name is Andy Goldfinger. It has been my distinct pleasure to serve you here on Music Gumbo today. Feel free to get in contact with me. If you would like to contribute to this melange, please do not leave it all up to me. You can send me an email at andy@kocf.org. You can go to our website, which is musicgumbo.net. Once there, you'll find a way to support this musical concoction. Until we gather again next time, get out there and be a good human. I feel tears welling.

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when you're with one. 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

Little boxes on the hillside, little boxes made of ticky-tacky, little boxes, all the same. There's a green one and a pink one and a blue one and a yellow one, and they're all made out of ticky-tacky and they all look just the same. And the people in the houses all go to the university, and they all get put in boxes, little boxes, all the same. And there's doctors and there's lawyers and business executives, and they're all made out of ticky-tacky and they all look just the same.

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I have a lot of queer content. I do a lot of themed shows around holidays. Hopefully you can tune in sometime. Thank you.

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Am I in competition? Am I your first position? You say I'm all you're needing, then you just come up missing. Keep it consistent with me, baby, stop playing with me. Don't bring me down on my knees, I can't keep going like that. 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

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She was there drumming Fix You, sitting in a church pew. And last night she was dying to get something off of her chest. There was more gas in the tank, but the tank was on fire, I guess.

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Jude Park says to take a leak, and the carpet needs a haircut, and the spotlight looks like a prison break.

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1: Hey, baby. 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

trying to imitate the bands I like. But my right to rhyme is indeed divine. And I'm counting on my pen to read between the lines. Cause the meaning that you're gleaning from the water's top is just a ripple slowly spreading from the truths I've dropped. And if you knew, you'd stop and take a moment to say, God damn, this world by gangster and the games he plays with his continuous ambiguous words and verse that always hide a second, third behind the first. Cause this absurdity is certainly a different breed of thought than the exclusive causal reason that the world has bought. I followed Alice down the rabbit hole to see where it led, and when I left, the poetry remained in my head.

leaving you bleeding and even leading the backhand directly to a car fire.

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I'm Roger Berger. You may just have recognized this first short piece. It became a hit after Stanley Kubrick used it in his famous movie about the space age, 2001, A Space Odyssey. And that piece you heard was by far the most memorable part of the tone poem called Also Sprach Zarathustra, that is, Also Sprach Zarathustra, which was composed by Richard Strauss in 1896. The full piece is around 1 hour long. Next up, I have two movements, the second and third movements, of the Piano Concerto No. 1 by Sergei Prokofiev.

Martha Argerich was the pianist for that rendition of Prokofiev's first piano concerto, composed in 1912. The Montreal Symphony Orchestra was conducted by Charles Dutoit. Next is The Song of the Earth by Gustav Mahler. This is one of his greatest masterpieces, and for the most part, Mahler composed nothing but long symphonies. This was premiered in 1909, about 2 years before Mahler's premature death at age 51.

Song of the Earth by Gustav Mahler. Mezzo-soprano Krista Ludwig was the soloist. The Philharmonia Orchestra was conducted by Otto Klemperer. Many years after Mahler died, the famed American conductor Leonard Bernstein called the Song of the Earth Mahler's greatest symphony. Now to conclude today's program, I will play some selections from Billy the Kid, The Suite by Aaron Copland, extracted or adapted from the ballet by the same name.

You have been listening to selections from Billy the Kid, The Suite, by American composer Aaron Copland. This was first performed as a ballet in 1938. Copland later extracted an orchestral suite from the ballet. The version you heard selection from was performed by the Dallas Symphony, Eduardo Mata conducting. I am your host, Roger Berger. I want to thank you for listening to my show. Thank you so much. Goodbye.

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0: 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And this is Catherine, your host of Present Time. Present Time explores public affairs, culture, and the importance of sharing our individual and collective stories. I am delighted to host in the studio this morning Alan Watkowski, a young chemist and scientist, and we're going to talk a bit about his journey to become a scientist and perhaps some mentors along the way, and also maybe we'll even have time to dabble a bit in some really basic chemistry and how it impacts our daily lives, because I myself, despite attending every chemistry help session in high school, it definitely was not an area of my strength. So first and most importantly, welcome Alan to the studio.
1: Thank you for having me here.
0: Super. Looking forward to the conversation. I invite you, Alan, to share with listeners three things you would like them to know about you.
1: Well, three things about me. I am a huge Legia Warsaw fan, great soccer team from Poland. I am an avid book reader, and I have my PhD in chemistry.
0: Excellent. Super. I'm happy that you brought some sports into it, given the fact that there was a recent World Cup championship. So I have read, and actually I feel in my gut, when young children are asked when they're little, what do you want to do when you grow up? Their response is often really truthful and unfiltered. I'm not thinking about, okay, what income level am I aspiring to and how big a house do I want? But small children are more likely to answer from a place of personal interest or passion. So my question for you, Alan, is, did adults ask you this question? And if so, what was your answer?
1: Ever since I was a small child, I did want to be a scientist. I actually have in my home office, I have a little framed, art piece from preschool. It's like a little, it's like a laminated piece of paper on it. It looks like a medal, a ribbon, and on it, it says future scientist. And it's dated from back from 1999, So like ever since I could, think about what I wanted to be. I've always wanted to be a scientist. It was that or be an artist, but I think I got, I still do a little bit of like more artistic things on the side, but, and as a child, right, I didn't know what it was to be a scientist, but, you watch TV, hear stories, you see the media presence of someone in a lab coat and like doing mixing cool things and doing that kind of stuff. But, when I was younger, I wanted to be a volcanologist. So, this was when I was a little bit older and started to learn that there's different types of scientists out there. And so that was a phase for a little bit. And then, kind of shifted every few years until I, landed more on chemistry once I was in college.
0: Why do you think chemistry?
1: It just made the most sense to me. Originally I was more biology focused, and what made me eventually kind of switch over to chemistry was I liked the more there's defined rules and there's defined ways to break the rules when it comes to the exceptions to the rules, and there's always more exceptions than there are rules. But just for whatever reason, chemistry just kind of was more logical to me than when I was studying biology. So, I mean, technically my degrees are in chemistry, but I'm more of a biochemist in training, so more of a specialization. And frankly, if I'm being very nitpicky here, you can consider me a biophysical chemist.
0: Biophysical chemist. So for the uninitiated, present interviewer included, what is a biophysical? How would you define a biophysical chemist for the layperson?
1: Ooh, that's, I mean, you know, the way I defined it, you know, someone, another biophysical chemist might, you know, yell at me and be like, oh, that's wrong. But I mean, for me, it's like this intersection of biology, physics, and chemistry. So I would use a lot of, when I was an undergrad, I was working with antibodies. So I was looking at the physics of how they would fold by applying dyes to them and then measuring the distances with it folding. So I'm looking at the mechanics of this smaller molecule.
0: So the physics is the mechanics aspect.
1: Yes. There's more like seeing how things function, how to interact.
0: Interesting.
1: So it's this kind of midpoint between these three different fields. And things do tend to get muddled, hence why, you know, I'm a chemist in by degree, but I mean, a lot of my other chemistry friends will make fun of me saying that I'm not a real one.
0: You know, you're jokingly, not a purist.
1: Yeah, not, you know, and then as anyone, you know, there's always that like fun joking with each other, right?
0: That's, you know, it's interesting to me because I always think of scientists as being so heavily specialized. And just in this moment, it occurred to me the combination of biology, chemistry, and physics as a scientist. There's almost like a Renaissance nature to that. Mm-hmm. And that to me is actually very cool. Alan, I invite you to talk about your educational journey. Like, I love the fact that you reference preschool and you're like, when I grew up, I'm sure your voice was a higher pitch. When I grew up, I want to be a scientist. But I'm very curious about elementary school, high school, college, grad school. Like, what, talk about that journey. Where did you go to school? And reflect a little bit on that. What was that journey like for you?
1: Talking to other people, it was more linear, you know, in the sense of I went to, you know, high school. I had a fairly standard high school career. Did the AP, you know, AP chemistry, AP biology, AP, you know, several AP classes.
0: And where was this?
1: This was in a suburb of Chicago.
0: Okay.
1: So little out towards the west side of, you know, western part of Chicagoland. And then, so I had that kind of standard, you know, nothing particularly noteworthy, you know, in terms of that. But then I went to college, I went to undergrad, I went to DePaul University in Chicago.
0: Mm-hmm.
1: So, and each time I attended a new school, I would go further east until now I'm on the East Coast here. But I went to DePaul University where, you know, I got more. I went initially as a biology major, and then I switched through my program as I took more and more chemistry classes and realized that's more what I wanted to do. But after my freshman year, I realized that I want to work in a lab. So I asked one of my professors in undergrad or my first year and asked if she had any availability in her lab. And she said yes. And that's actually where I was doing the antibody work. And so I joined that lab and 3 years, you know, we did some work there, you know, went to a few conferences, and afterwards I was applied to grad school, and I went to Wayne State University in Detroit.
0: And, go Motor City.
1: Yeah, go Motor, yeah. worked in a, it was a chemistry lab, but it was an RNA. I did a lot of RNA modification work there, so I was doing RNA work before it became the hot topic issue it is.
0: Because it is, yeah. And like with COVID and everything, it came up.
1: All the vaccine work that has been with that. So I went with, so I worked there, and then now I am actually, you know, finished grad school, defended, and now I work in the Boston area, and working with actually more on engineering of medical devices for blood gas analyzers. So not really too close to what I was doing before, but I was able to use a lot of the skills I learned there to apply it into a new field.
0: Oh, absolutely. I mean, I think that I would imagine there are few people that actually do in their day jobs what they did, what they wrote their dissertation about. The process of the dissertation is about developing the skills and like what's transferable here.
1: Yeah.
0: Let's talk a little bit about your, like, first off, I'm struck that you asked a professor if you could work in their lab. You didn't wait to be asked.
1: Yeah.
0: Where'd you get that idea? Or what empowered you to do that?
1: Well, I am a first-gen American. I didn't, when I grew up, my parents came from another country, and they did not have any really background to help me with the college process. So I remember actually one day in high school, we sat down and they had a frank conversation with me being like, hey, we would love to help you, right? Like, we are your parents. We want to help you. Obviously, in all things in life, however, this college journey is like, we just don't have any, you know, like
0: experience.
1: We can't help you here. You're on your own. And that's also finding like scholarships and all that stuff. Like, they, you know, they did try to help me, you know, financially as best they could. But I still worked through college. I actually, at one point, was holding down three jobs at the same time. But
0: let's pause for a minute here. You were holding down three jobs while being a student?
1: Yes.
0: So what were you? What were these jobs? Because these jobs can also lend themselves to some helpful skills in life. What? Tell us about your jobs.
1: Yeah. So one of them, there's this store in the Chicagoland area. There's three locations, or at least there were. I don't know what the current. I know not to get sidetracked, but I think they might have closed down or like shifted. But it was this store called American Science and Surplus, and it was exactly what it sounds like, which is vague. It was a one part military surplus store, one part, well, mostly science surplus, one part toy store, and one part Radio Shack. So you had a bunch of different like engineering components and science components, and like there I would mostly be the one that was selling microscopes, you know, because we had we sold telescopes there too, but I was the one, because of my more biochemistry background, I was able to talk more about the microscopes. So I'd be, you know, from like your, this one's great for like a 5 year old, so like they can like take it outside, and if they drop it, it doesn't break and shatter into a million pieces. But then also more like, oh, like this is an like a amateur hobbyist, like here's like a really nice one that you can, you know, do more with it. So that was a fun and adjacent store clerk, you know, job. But then I also one of my other ones, I was TAing at DePaul is a primarily undergrad institute, at least with chemistry. And so we didn't have any grad students who would TA. So, I mean, we did have a few master students, but a lot of the TAing was done by undergrads who have completed the course.
0: So you were a teaching assistant?
1: Yes.
0: What's an example of a course that you were a teaching assistant for?
1: General chemistry. So like that first year freshman course, like after my freshman year, my sophomore year, I started helping with TA, and it's specifically in the lab. So like you'd have the professor teaching the lab, and I'd like help with grading, help with like assisting the students. So which also was very fundamental in my development as like a scientist.
0: Oh, sure.
1: Helping within the lab setting. And then and then during that time, I also took like a side gig of both tutoring students additionally, and also there was lab preparation, because like TAs, you just help run the course, but they needed also people to prepare the reagents, prepare the chemicals, make sure everything was like the glassware was clean and all that stuff, which was, you know, I mean, it's a very similar job, but like technically it was a different funded from a different source and all that stuff. So like at one point it was three different jobs.
0: So speaking as someone who accidentally started a fire in a basket in a lab in high school, why is it important to stay on top of these things in the lab, like making sure you're storing your agent? Is it agents or reagents?
1: Reagents.
0: What's a reagent, by the way?
1: It's something that reacts. You know,
0: okay. Like, why is it so? Why is it important? Like, why is it important to make sure that everything is in its place and safely stored?
1: Oh, a lot of safety. I mean, everything. A lot can go wrong. I mean, you know, like you
0: have my fire.
1: Yeah, fire in baskets. I think I'd have maybe once a year a student not get anywhere near severely hurt, but like, you know, enough that be like, ooh, we need to maybe go get that checked out after school, because it's like there's like a cut that's you might want to get cleaned. Mm-hmm. Or mm-hmm. I mean, I remember one student, like this is it's funny because I sometimes feel like I'm very I don't want to come off obviously policing how people dress, but in the lab it's very important. And ankle socks, you think that they're safe, but like you want to try to minimize how much skin is showing, because I had a student, she had I guess like 2 inches of her ankle showing between the ankle sock and her pant leg, but that was enough for a little bit of acid to drip onto her ankle, and then she spent 30 minutes with her foot in the sink trying to, you know, do it like the acid wash, and like nothing happened. Sure. You know, but it's just like, even though it seems like, oh, people are being too cautious, I think it's better be safe than sorry.
0: Absolutely. No, absolutely. This is just bringing up, it's bringing up a lot of questions for me. I want to go back to the being a student and juggling multiple jobs. And I invite you to sort of reflect on that experience of yours in college. And how has that helped you be more successful in your career or in your life, that you had to juggle competing priorities?
1: I would say, like, just honestly that, because life isn't very neat and it doesn't compartmentalize as well as we, I'm sure, all would love. So having to be responsible for different areas, and then also them not being connected, so it's not, you know, if one person's like, oh, I need you to be here at 6, and if you're getting late out of another place, you either have to be responsible, like, hey, I'm running a little bit behind, and being mm-hmm. Honest about that, or mm-hmm. but then ultimately they don't really care what you're doing, they care what you like, what else you're doing, but they do care about what you like are doing with them or for them, mm-hmm. or, you know, with their time. So it's just more kind of like having to kind of like focus in on that and trying to, mm-hmm. you know, either, you know, compartmentalize or just kind of like juggle that.
0: Mm-hmm. Can you talk about a teacher that really inspired you, or really, it could be a teacher or a professor?
1: Yeah, my high school biology teacher, she was really great. She was always very curious, and like in a not over, and like she was enthusiastic, but not in a way that felt saccharine. Mm-hmm. Definitely, it seemed like there was genuine curiosity. And I think one of the most important things I learned from her is like, we don't all have the answer. Like, I don't have, you know, the answer. I think, and, you know, a common stereotype is chemists know the periodic table. No, like, they don't. Like, I mean, like,
0: it's right there. You don't have to memorize it.
1: Exactly. I mean, that's what it is. It's a tool, right?
0: Yes.
1: So, like, I mean, I've had, like, some students come up to me and start singing the periodic, like, table of elements song. And I'm like, cool, you know the names. Like, it's that will
0: There's
1: be helpful.
0: There's a song, like, the alphabet?
1: Yes.
0: I never
1: But
0: knew
1: it's, that. It's, it's from, like, a TV show, from, like, a cartoon from way back in the day, I believe. So, I mean, but it's, you know, it's helpful. But, like, the reason, like, there's information on the periodic table that we need, mm-hmm. but, like, we don't memorize. So, like, this teacher, I think one of the most important things that she taught me was that it's, like, we don't all have the answers, but we can find them out. And I think that's, like, something that's, like, ultimately what a PhD if I were to distill what a PhD is the fact that, like, I don't have an answer, but I have the skills to find it.
0: Oh, I like that. Say that again slowly.
1: I don't have the answers, but I do have the skills to find out.
0: Well, that's actually a valuable life lesson across fields.
1: Yes.
0: But as someone who's trained as a historian, I could joke and say, I don't have the answer, but I can make it up. No, I'm kidding. I'm kidding. No, history is its own, has its own science. I wondered about this high school teacher that you referenced, that sounds like she was a bit of an inspiration to you. If she was sitting here with us in the studio, what do you think are some adjectives or some words or phrases that she might use to describe what you were like as that, I don't know, 14, 15, 16-year-old kid?
1: I think she would say chipper. I think that's the word. Yeah. And one of my undergrad PI, my advisor in my undergrad, she would use that. She actually has used that exact same word.
0: When you'd come into the lab, you were chipper.
1: Yeah, and on days where, you know, was more down or distraught, she would comment, being like, "Hey, like, you're not your chipper usual self. What is with that?" Mm-hmm. But going back to my high school teacher, I would proudly say I'm not the only one who would say this, because she was recognized. I don't know what year at this point. I was in college at the time, but she was recognized as Teacher of the Year in Illinois for the whole state.
0: Wow.
1: So I'm not the only lucky one. Yeah, I got very, very much lucky with her. And she was when I defended my my PhD, my thesis, this was after the time of COVID, so we had better virtual calling, and she was present virtually.
0: Oh, and on it. The so, call. Yeah. Great. Great. Oh, that's really inspiring. I love that. It's interesting because I think about being a parent, and when my daughter went to high school and was taking chemistry, and I just she went to a fine high school. But I just, you know, as a parent, you kind of hear stories. And I just remembered, like, thinking, oh, I hope she gets this teacher, because I've heard that this teacher is inspiring and kind and just very skilled. And we hit that jackpot. She had a very good chemistry teacher. And I distinctly remember a friend who had expressed sadness because she felt like her son had this nascent interest in chemistry and it just kind of went kaplooey, because teachers can have huge impacts on the quality of a student's experience.
1: Yeah.
0: Did you have an absolute favorite class in college? And it doesn't have to be a chemistry class. It could be. But did you have an absolute favorite class? And if so, what was it?
1: I have a kind of joke answer.
0: Yes.
1: DePaul offers a class for seniors called wine tasting. So one day a week we talk about different growing regions of, you know, and areas, and we'd have three glasses of wine. So as, you know, a 22-year-old, it's hard not to pick that one. I would say I really, really liked my core classes. Mm-hmm. You know, that is why I ended up being a chemist. They are difficult classes. And I feel like what I truly enjoyed the most was a lot of my electives. I had a lot of choices in finding interesting electives. And like DePaul is it's a Catholic institute. It's a private Catholic school. Though it's not in the honors program, which I was part of, we had I don't know if it's changed, of course, mm-hmm. but at the time we had a religious requirement, one religious mm-hmm. class, but it didn't have to be obviously Catholicism, mm-hmm. and you can pick whatever.
0: You didn't have to memorize the Baltimore Catechism.
1: No, we did not. I actually my religious credit was Rastafarian Haitian Voodoo.
0: Fascinating.
1: Yeah, so we talked a little bit about Marcus Garvey, and talked about, like, you know, obviously Bob Marley and all that. Mm-hmm. So it was a quarter long class, and you know, this was something like I don't know if I would have picked up on my own, and if I just saw a book about it, maybe I would, maybe I wouldn't. That's you know, who's to say that? But I remember seeing that on the list, and I'm like, that sounds interesting, and I think I'll look into it, and it like helped me look at things in a perspective I've never considered, or like look at different events through a lens that I never thought of. So I definitely appreciated that. And there was other like classes, like one of my other electives was just about irony. Like it was a whole class about like irony. I forgot what requirement that one was for, but it was like looking at literature and like media and like
0: through the lens of irony.
1: Yeah, and like what is irony?
0: Does that make you more ironic than the average person?
1: Some people would say that I'm too ironic. Yeah, I'm too heavily sarcastic and use a little too much irony. But
0: blame it on your gen eds in college.
1: Yeah, I definitely won't take the blame for myself.
0: These are fun classes, though.
1: Yeah.
0: And so, having to take gen eds that weren't directly related to your major, How did, like, do you see a connection to those things making you a better scientist?
1: I think, you know, it's very, I think in general, people start to focus more, there's too much tunnel vision areas, and sometimes offering a unique perspective will help. I mean, one of the things that has made me more successful at work is because I don't have this background in blood gases and engineering, and a lot of people like approach it that way. My background is RNA, so I've had some like solutions being proposed, some things where like, hey, look, what about like this? Mm-hmm. And they're like, oh, we've never thought about it. Because, you know, like when you have the same people with, you know, same perspective, same, like a lot of the same ideas keep coming up, but sometimes it can't be the same idea. It has to be a more unique perspective.
0: Mm-hmm.
1: Like, I think just, you know, engaging in different things with different perspectives, different ideas that could, you know, makes you more well-rounded, and that will help you succeed. Sometimes it doesn't, you know, sometimes you will fail at, you know, an idea might not work, but that's also okay. You know, I think that's, you know, like, I think that's also, and that's one of the reasons why I like science, is because there's a lot of failure, and that's just what it is. Like, things
0: don't
1: work. There's
0: some quotes about that by like really famous like Nobel Prize winning scientists. Yes. I appreciate that reflection. Mm-hmm. You referenced that some of your classes were hard, and I'm imagining experiments were hard. And I wondered, what got you through the hard stuff? What were some strategies that you engaged?
1: That's, you know, and that also depends on the, you know, when and like how old I was and how mature I was at the time. But I mean, when I started grad school, that's when I started running, you know, and I've since done one marathon. I've done the Burlington half marathon a few times. So like that really helped me also kind of like finding ways to kind of not think about work, and just finding ways to just kind of like power, you know, do something else, but still challenge myself. So running has been great in that sense. Other times it's just kind of either, you know, engaging, maybe like even like watching a movie, playing a video game.
0: So some distraction.
1: Yeah, some distraction. Because it's always good to recenter, you know, and like all, you know, the phrase all work, no play makes Johnny a dull boy.
0: Exactly. And Susie too.
1: Yeah.
0: What about, can you think of a time in your studies where you had to ask somebody for help?
1: Oh, well, all of them. You're going back to famous quotes, right? I mean, Newton said that I only got here because I stood on the shoulder of giants. Like, I don't know a single scientist who, I mean, that's not true. I do know a few scientists who would love to take all the credit, but that's not where credit is due. I think most of everyone will recognize the fact that, like, they've had a lot of help, you know, and that's something, like, I'm also trying to do. Like, I've, you know, and I've had great mentors when I was an undergrad. Some of them even just older students, right? Mm-hmm. Because you find mentorship everywhere. And then even when I was in grad school, one of my really close friends, my lab mate, is, you know, he, like, I gained a lot from, like, his perspective and, like, his advice. And so, you know, sometimes, like, I'll take some advice, it won't work. Sometimes, you know, but usually, like, the added perspective helped me, like, synthesize something new or a new approach to something, you know. So I definitely think, like, I mean, like, we even, like, we always need mentors no matter where we are at, or whether, or maybe not so much a mentor, but some kind of reflection point.
0: Yes,
1: that makes sense.
0: Yes. Well, I once heard that what a mentor can do is hold up a mirror, and they allow you to see a reflection of yourself that you yourself may not see within, you know, with your own eyes. And they're able to offer you, for lack of a better word, almost a more accurate reflection of who you are based on how the world sees you and how they see you. What is your current professional role, and like what's your title, for lack of a better word, and what do you enjoy about it, about the work?
1: My current title

0: work on it. My department is about 40 or so people, but there's also other groups that also work on the other aspects of it.
1: Yes.
0: And so my small little sliver of it is more of the reagents that go into the instrument to help with the different calibration, the different measurements for it and all that, just to make sure it's working like
1: appropriately. And this
0: properly.
1: Is a medical diagnostic tool.
0: Yes, it's often used in like surgery rooms, and it's also used in like neonatal care units. So and it's you get a little bit of a blood sample, and it'll give you like different biomarker levels, such nothing like disease level, but it's more it'll give you how much how oxygenated your blood is, what the level of hemolysis there is, different it gives you a blood panel,
1: which is sounding like really important, because our blood tells stories.
0: Yes.
1: On our, the status of our human bodies. What do you like about this work, being part of this team?
0: I know there's oftentimes a joke that when we, because I went into private industry, and I think there is this idea I don't know how much people take it seriously or not, but oftentimes if you go into the private industry, people will be like, you're selling your soul, for a paycheck. And I'm not here to debate whether that is true or not.
1: There are many ways to contribute to the betterment of society.
0: Exactly. But, with the company I work for, it's actually used in, helping
1: healthcare.
0: Premature babies.
1: Stay alive.
0: Actually, healthcare. It's used in healthcare, right?
1: Yes.
0: It's not doing, I'm sure there's, something that, I wouldn't be happy about, but in terms of what I see, we actually impact patient care in a way that I feel positively about.
1: Yeah, no, absolutely. That is something you can feel proud of. Looking back on your journey thus far, and you're still a young scientist, is there a lesson that you learned or a piece of advice that you would want to share with someone who is aspiring to be a scientist?
0: I think I have a few actually. I was going to say, definitely one of the things is to try to put yourself out there and be okay with failure,
1: Put yourself out there and be okay with failure.
0: Yeah. I mean, that's
1: huge.
0: I think this is something, as a lot of chemistry TAs will say, that their favorite students are not the A students, but the B students, because they're
1: makes me feel better.
0: it's because B students have experienced not getting the 100%, and they will work on it. They will still work and try harder. And ultimately, the thing about science is picking yourself back up, because experiments fail all the time.
1: If
0: experiments didn't fail, I would be kind of concerned with what. It seems a little too good to be true.
1: Yeah, no, I see what you're saying. I love that.
0: And the other thing is, I would say that no one's journey is linear. I was definitely fortunate where as a young kid, I knew I wanted to be a scientist. I didn't know I wanted to be a chemist, but I knew I wanted to be a scientist, and I kind of worked towards that. But one of my favorite, one of my really good friends who started off as a mentee for me, when I was in grad school, he was an undergrad. However, he was not a young undergrad, I'd say that kindly.
1: A non-trad student?
0: Yes. It was, I think, his third attempt at college. And he needed to have a lab credit. He needed to work in a lab for one of his degree requirements. And so he ended up working, he worked on my project, and we worked together. And a lot of his experiments failed, which, that's fine. but he did get something out of it. And now he's actually pursuing his PhD in chemistry.
1: Oh, that's wonderful. That's a great story.
0: Yeah.
1: That's passing on the gift.
0: Yeah, yeah. And we still, occasionally, go out, hang out, we maintain a friendship. But,
1: That's great. That's very cool. And again, I love that idea that you're passing on the gifts that you've been given. I wanted to invite a little tidbit about chemistry, because this is a teachable moment, and I'm as I had

0: alluded to earlier, I struggled a bit with chemistry. I was that B student. And with that said, I'm wondering if we can talk about sort of an easy example. And I feel like this is something I should understand. And I'm going to throw one at you. I am baking muffins, and the muffins require baking soda and salt in order to rise. Can you explain, like, what's going on?
1: Well, this is where I want to say that I'm not a real chemist. I'm a biochemist.
0: So. Okay.
1: No, but I mean, in that case, it's, I mean, because I'll, in full transparency, I'm not a food chemist, so I don't
0: yes.
1: know what other things go in there.
0: That's really smart, Alan, that you're saying that.
1: I believe with the baking soda, it has to do with the carbon dioxide, that like the gas that's that form that help kind of raise it.
0: So the two of them. So it's
1: yeah.
0: the, because I know that you have to have salt, which is, oh goodness, NaCl?
1: Yes. Well, that's that is a salt. That's what we consider
0: table salt.
1: Yeah.
0: So the sodium chloride or the table salt has to react with the baking soda. And if the salt wasn't there, I don't think things would rise. So is it the reaction that creates a gas?
1: No. The salt is not going to react with baking soda in that case, too. It's more with the water, I'd say.
0: Oh, like the steam that's formed from heating?
1: No.
0: I'm climbing up the wrong tree.
1: but the salt might be used for something else, but it will not be really reacting with the baking soda.
0: Well, you know, I guess what I want to say is thank you for that clarification, because what I realize is I'm one of those people that when I'm baking, whether I'm using yeast or baking powder or salt, or if I'm the person that's turning on the switch, I just, all I really care about is that the light goes on.
1: Mm-hmm.
0: All I really care about is that the muffins rise. But I do really appreciate the fact that there are people out there and that there are scientists out there and engineers out there that actually make it their business to understand like why these things happen.
1: Mm-hmm.
0: And so I'm seeing your work in medical diagnostics and your reference to reagents, which is causing things to happen. Is it like a recipe?
1: Yeah. I mean, we do have recipes. I mean, sometimes we just call them recipes. We formulations, recipes, right? So, like, I do a lot of that work where, like, we want to make sure that the pH is balanced properly. And it has, I mean, most of my work has to do with the ratio between creatine and creatinine, which I'm not going to
0: get into
1: the difference of that. But it has to do with trying to balance that because they start converting to each other. And
0: mm-hmm.
1: that has to, you know, that's important for diagnosis with kidney issues. So,
0: So this has broader implications.
1: Yeah. So, but we have to make sure that, like, when we use our reagent bags, that because they're used as calibration points and
0: mm-hmm.
1: Onboard checks. To do that, we want to make sure we know what's in there. And so we have to be very meticulous about how we measure things out, what goes in there, how they're mixed. And, and those are, of course, the day-to-day headaches. You know,
0: yes, sure. Of course. And you anticipated my question because I was thinking that a certain degree of exactness would be required.
1: Mm-hmm.
0: So, Alan, when you reflect on your educational and professional journey up to this point, what are you most proud of?
1: That is a great question. I think I'm most proud of, I guess, everyone that's... I mean, it's tough because I've gotten a lot of support, so I definitely feel touched about that. And I would say I'm most proud of being able to give that back
0: mm-hmm.
1: just because I think that's important to continue that, you know, carrying that forward with others. So that's what I'd say is my most proud of moment.
0: Super, super. So listeners, I've been chatting with Dr. Alan Watkowski. I forgot to say that in the beginning, about his experience as a first generation college student who is now a senior scientist working in the medical diagnostics field. And it's been really fun to just sort of reflect on the journey. Thanks for appearing on the show.
1: Happy to be here.
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0: 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I'm telling you, friends, I'm so sorry. It's 2 weeks in a row. I don't think I've been late ever. But this time, on adventures of your DJ Elemental getting from Shelburne to Burlington, don't take Spear Street today. They're repaving the whole thing. Most of it, which is good because there's lots of bumps. So hi, we are here. It's August 7th. To me, this is like peak Leo season summer. I hope wherever my voice finds you that you are doing well, enjoying the very fine weather. And getting ready for a nice weekend. I'm your hostess with the mostest. I'm gonna be playing you some excellent music, or I should say new music that I hope you find excellent. A lot of new ones for me. I started exploring more on that micro house, gorgeous world. Loving it. Want to know more, want to learn more. So we're gonna hear some micro house. We're gonna start off the hour with another Marsh one. Played Marsh last week, but why not do again? This time with Knox Vaughn with Come Together. It features the amazing Alan Watts at the beginning. Then we're going to get into that micro house. We'll hear from Alex Romero, who I'm kind of in love with right now, learning as much as I can. And then Teku. And then we're going to hear a bunch of new ones. For me, Zenoko with Electric Soul. Cardo's Off My Feet. One called Sirens featuring Amelie Hollow. She sounds like a fairy. She has that very high frequency voice sound. I can tell my fellow elementals. We're going to hear one called Secrets from Cameron Watson. One from Cairo called Thoughts. It's all new for me. From Ill.Low. One called Uriah. It's a very serious song. I think it takes itself very seriously in the best way. We'll hear The Space in Between, a Ben Bomer remix. Love Ben Bomer. We'll hear Flores Clarify. And then finishing off the hour with one from some more new people for me, Prana with Calling Out, Flores with Clarity. Love this one called Arrival by Andrew Hastings. And then a magical one from the magical Johnny Jewel called The Last Dance. It makes me think of feral royal parties. So stay tuned in. I've got the music for you. Happy Friday. Thanks for supporting public radio, and I'm going to get right to the music.
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want you to listen to the sound of my voice just as if it were noise. Don't try to make any sense out of what I'm saying, because your brain will take care of that automatically. You don't have to try to understand anything. Just listen to the sound.

As you hear sounds coming up in your head, you simply listen to them as part of the general noise going on, and soon you will find that the so-called outside world and the so-called inside world come together. They are a happening, and everything is simply a happening. All you're doing is watching it.

Hi friends, just finishing up the first hour here of a 2-hour set on the Starlight Sessions. You just heard the amazing Johnny Jewel with his very lovely song, The Last Dance. Johnny Jewel is a cool guy. He's been making music for a long time, and he's like me, a lover of the new wave and post-punk and the disco and all the things and synth sounds, and he started a record label called Italians Do It Better out of Portland, Oregon, and it's fun. He was one of the founding members of Glass Candy, and I think the Chromatics are also on that label, but I like that one. It kind of reminds me of another realm of regalness, and so Johnny Jewel's a cool one. Check him out. Before that, we heard from an artist from the Bronx. His name's Brian Andrew Hastings, and he's like a skateboarder, surfer, like really interesting multi-instrumentalist artist, and I love that one. It's called Arrival. He does a lot of like atmospheric low tempo music. That one was fun. Before that, lots of new ones for me this week. A group called Prana with Calling Out, Flores with Clarity, Jan Blom, how do you put a Q and a V together without a U? But it is Blomqvist. I think I did it. The Ben Bomer remix of The Space in Between. A group called Illo. These are all new for me. Cairo with Thoughts. That was an interesting song, destiny song, fate song. Cameron Watson's Secrets. Aname with Sirens featuring the very ethereal Amelie Hollow. And then starting off the hour with Cardo Zenoko with Electric Soul. A bit of that micro house that I'm loving right now. I just can't wait. I don't know. I feel like I never have time, but, you know, strangely, on a Tuesday at maybe 11, I will get to jump into Teku and Alex Renero more. And there's a lot of other artists who do this micro house. I love it. I'm so into it. It's very dancey. It's got lots of samples. I imagine if you were a DJ who scratched, you could really get down with that music. Oh, yes. And starting off with the Amazing Marsh joining with Knox Vaughn with Come Together. That has Alan Watts on the vocals with the long sample. Do you think Alan Watts ever was like, I will be sampled 1 trillion times for eager electronic music artists from 1995 through infinity? I enjoy it. It's a way to get to hear his wise words. And he's talking a lot about how if you're meditating, one of the first ways to really drop in a meditative state is to listen. And I love that so much. I believe that. I live that way. When I can't calm my mind in traditional meditation, it's the music. It's the music that takes me there. Or observing bees on a flower or a dragonfly or something like that, or butterflies. That's a good one too. So friends, you are listening to the Starlight Sessions on 99.3 FM, WBTV LP, beautiful Burlington, Vermont. Also streaming online at 99.3wbtv.org. That first hour was very hard to put together. I'd say the second hour was just as hard. It was a lot of very motley music. And I kind of love the way that it turned out. I hope you can find some songs that you like here in the second hour. I'm going to pose a philosophical challenge to you starting out. So I'm like a lot of music lovers. I listen to a lot of different music. And I thought that I'd never heard any AI music. And I think now in my 45 minutes a day, you know, split up between the morning and the night when I'm looking at the Instagram, I hear all kinds of music. It actually is great because I mostly follow like techno and drum and bass and just follow record labels and I get all this great music. However, I heard a very ethereal song and I was like, that's cute, that's sweet. I followed the thread and this one is called, I'll get to the point, Solania, and it's called Moonspire. And I'm like, this is the dulcimer. Like, I'm trying to get a feeling for what the instruments are. When it occurs to me, this is AI music. And I will not, after this one song that I'm going to play for you, I will not be playing AI music again. I feel like it's important for all of us music lovers to know what we're listening to. But I'm going to play this for you. I guess I can't give you like that open mind ear palette, but what do you think? What do you think about AI music making its way? Because let me tell you,
it will only get more and more hard to detect. So I'm playing it maybe easier one to detect. It's called Moonspire. And I'm falling straight up, not on purpose. It's just the way it was with the amazing Hebron Alcocer. Maybe it's Alcocer from Mexico, whose beautiful compositions of piano have become very famous. He's greatly talented. We're going to hear his Idea 20. So we're going to go from AI to a brilliant pianist. And then we're just going to get a little, new wavy, but moderner versions of new wave. We'll start with Bruce's 1992. It's all about nostalgia. And I, of course, have great nostalgia. Otherwise, I wouldn't be playing all that 80s music here for you and for me and for everyone who wonders where all the electronica comes from. We'll hear one from FM Attack called Strange World. I love it. It's very synth. It's a modern song, but it sounds like 1984. And then the incredible Hote and Freddy. I feel so lucky I got to watch this band, they're a duo, rise into much deserved acknowledgement. I love them. We're going to play their amazing song, Shy Girl. They dress from the 17th and 18th century, and they're so weird, and they're wonderfully radical. Shy Girl is a banger. We're going to hear from the amazing Depeche Mode from their amazing live show, live at the Rose Bowl in Pasadena, 1988. That whole concert's a masterpiece. I'll play the song. If you like Depeche, you watch the video. It's a moment in time. And then finishing up the hour with Two Door Cinema, new to them, but people love them. I like them too. Black Tie Dynasty's Bells, a new one for me I may or may not play called Sidekick. The Avalanches, Since I Left You, it's a banger, a classic, a lovely one. And then the amazing camp, Gregory Alan Isakov, who I believe is coming up here, Beirut, and Mama, this one's for you. How long has it been since we listened to James Taylor? This came onto my world. We're going to hear from James Taylor and finishing off, gosh, with a master of poetry and music, Joni Mitchell from her amazing album Blue with A Case of You. That song. It's possible she wrote it for Leonard Cohen. It's possible that it was for James Taylor, weird synchronicity here, who plays guitar on this song. Or it's possible that it's from Graham Nash. But whoever it's for, whatever inspired it, it's a piece of modern day folk poetry. And if I get time, I'm going to play one from Mother Mary. Okay, friends, happy Friday. Happy weekend to you. There's all kinds of great music happening here in the Burlington area. I'm so happy to say that there's just an explosion of dance music happening right now. So if you haven't found it yet, put it out there in the universe. Let it find you. And enjoy this gorgeous summertime, right? Because we don't get it year-round. I'm going to get to the music. Thank you for tuning into Public Radio and have a great weekend.

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1: You're listening to Tectonic, a production of WFMU in Jersey City, New Jersey. Tectonic covers our shift to a digital future, exploring technology, how it affects us, and what we can do about it. And now, today's episode. Hey, everybody. Welcome to another episode of Tectonic. My name is Mark Hurst. I'll be your host for the next hour. Happy to be here. Thanks for joining. I've got it. What I think is a really interesting and important show. It's about a book that a number of listeners have reached out to me and said, hey, are you going to cover this book? You can have the author on. And some friends have brought it up, and it's gotten a lot of publicity. And so eventually I thought, yes, I need to talk about this book. And so here we are. The book is called Careless People, A Cautionary Tale of Power, Greed, and Lost Idealism. It's written by Sarah Wynn Williams and is published by Flatiron Books. And I'm really excited to share this with you. Now, you might initially be wondering, Mark, why are you talking about the book and not, as in past episodes, bringing the author on, in this case, to talk about Careless People herself? Why are we not hearing from Sarah Wynn Williams? Well, I'm going to get to that. There is a very good reason why Sarah Wynn Williams is not here, because I did send an invite, and the publisher very nicely wrote back and said Sarah is, this isn't the exact wording, but essentially it was Sarah is not speaking publicly right now, and we'll let you know if that changes, which was a nice response. So here's the story with this book. Sarah Wynn Williams used to be at Facebook. She was an executive at Facebook from 2011 to 2017. All told, it was just about 7 years at Facebook. She's originally from New Zealand. She had previously been a diplomat and international lawyer, and really was interested in working at Facebook. This is to say that Careless People is a memoir written by Sarah Wynn Williams about her time at Facebook. And it's a behind-the-scenes look at the company, and especially the senior leadership and the way they make decisions, and the shocking lack of ethics that is present in those senior leaders and in those decisions. And so it's unsparing in its look at Mark Zuckerberg and this rogues gallery of people who surround him, and or I should say, to be more accurate, the people who were surrounding him from 2011 to 2017, although I doubt if it's changed that much in the intent and the way that decisions are made. At any rate, this book comes out. Facebook gets wind of the truth-telling in this book. And Mark Zuckerberg, you know, that champion of free speech, always going on about how he supports free speech. He's making changes on Facebook to enable more free speech. He sees himself as a crusader for free speech online and all of this. As soon as this book came out, immediately Facebook sued Sarah Wynn Williams. And the lawsuit had proposed damages of several hundred million dollars. And as far as I know, Sarah Wynn Williams is not a wealthy person, so it was just, you know, absurd. The basis for this is that Facebook said that Sarah Wynn Williams was not abiding by an employment agreement that she had signed during her time there, which included a non-disparagement clause. And Wynn Williams made it clear that this book was going to continue, and her publisher, thank goodness, Flatiron Books, stood up for her and said, no, we're publishing this, and it went out to the market. And so Facebook then went to a process that resulted in a gag order. So I guess short of turning off the book altogether, shutting down the publication of the book altogether, Facebook then negotiated for them the next best thing, which was shutting down Sarah's ability to talk about her own book. Well, A funny thing happens when a champion of free speech is found to be shutting down free speech, and that is the media gets very interested. And, you know, Facebook along the way has not made very many allies or friends in the media as it has continued its campaign to utterly crush and destroy any sort of free democratic media in the world. The media was very happy to report on this hypocrisy, this latest hypocrisy of Mark Zuckerberg, that the champion of free speech has put a gag order on an author using her right to free speech to tell the truth about what she knew about Mark Zuckerberg and his lieutenants there at Facebook. So there's a gag order on Sarah Wynne Williams. That is why you have not heard her since the publication of the book on podcasts or TV shows or what have you. And that's why she is not on Tectonic. That's why I was unable to reach her. According to her publisher, as I said, they will let me know when that gag order is lifted. But at the moment, she is not available to speak. However, there was one appearance that she did make after the gag order was put in place, and that was to a committee of the U.S. Senate. Sarah Wynne Williams testified under oath to the Senate committee, and it was really a review of many of the allegations that she makes in her book, which I'm going to get to. If they are prosecuted fully, these allegations, I imagine that Mark Zuckerberg could be up for a perjury charge or three, but we'll see.
2: My name is Sarah Wynne Williams, and I served as the Director of Global Public Policy at Facebook, now Meta, for nearly 7 years, starting in 2011. Throughout those 7 years, I saw Meta executives repeatedly undermine U.S. national security and betray American values. They did these things in secret to win favor with Beijing and build an $18 billion business in China.
1: First, I just wanted to let you know what this book is and why the author is not here. So you're going to hear a lot from me. I wish it wasn't all me this hour. I always prefer to put the spotlight on the experts. You know, I'm just the generalist, but I like to put attention to the experts who've done the work. And Sarah Wynne Williams is one of those experts I would like to have on mic. And maybe someday we will have her on the show. In the meantime, I will give you my best review and description and summary of the book so that this, I hope, will encourage you, if you are interested at all in this topic, to go and procure a copy for yourself of Careless People. Again, it is by Sarah Wynne Williams and it's published by Flatiron Books. And if you want a link to the book at a non-Amazon bookshop, you can go to the playlist. And to get to the playlist, go to tectonic.fm, T-E-C-H, tonic.fm, and click the playlist link for the Careless People episode. All right, so let me tell you a bit about this book. This, as I said, Careless People is a memoir of Sarah's time at Facebook, which was 2011 to 2017. It actually starts before that as she gives us some scenes from her childhood. There's a scene of a shark attack that's quite intense that, in a way, figures into some our understanding of her character that then comes out in later events in the book. The memoir starts in her childhood, then that really builds up fairly quickly into her time at Facebook. I found the entire memoir. I've got this book in my hand right here. You can hear me flipping through the pages. How many pages does this book have? It's almost 400 pages long. And I read it in a few sittings. And that's what I've heard from others as well. This is an easy read. It's a, I almost said fun. It's not a fun read. I would say more that it's a blood-boiling read in that you are seeing the truth, you're reading the truth that we would not otherwise have access to about how senior executives think and act and make decisions inside Facebook. Again, if you're interested at all, pick up a copy, buy one, or go to your public library. You'll be drawn in immediately. It's very well written, this memoir. And throughout the book, there's a number of allegations and complaints and criticisms of all sorts. There's some small ones. There's some giant ones, which I'm intending to get to later in the show. But I want to note that some of the complaints about Zuckerberg that have been reported by press accounts, I think, are rather trivial. And if they had occurred in some other company, people might say, well, yeah, it's not the best situation, but what's the big deal? I'm not really going to be diving into those. I'll give you one example. It turns out that when Mark Zuckerberg flies on his private jet, he tends not to watch movies. What he likes to do is he likes to talk to his employees, and he has this enduring interest in board games. And one of the board games, at least back in those years of the 2010s, one of the board games that Zuck played quite often on the jet and when he was hanging out with employees on the road, one of the board games he played was Settlers of Catan. And if you know that board game, you know, it's one of claiming territory for yourself and trying to ice out others. And so it's a kind of a struggle between you and other players, and which is to say it's not a cooperative game. One person wins. And Sarah Wynne Williams reports on how the people surrounding Mark Zuckerberg don't want to allow anything negative to impact him, we'll put it that way. And so that what that means is that they let him win. They let him win Settlers every time. And when Sarah eventually brought this up to Mark, he was unaware that his employees were letting him win. And so that detail has made it into some of the press coverage. Employees let Mark Zuckerberg win at Settlers of Catan. I found that interesting. That's one of the interesting anecdotes in the book. But to me, that's not the primary thrust of this book. That's not the significance of this book that I want to highlight to you. Because honestly, there's probably a lot of CEOs out there who have people who tend to be sycophants, I guess, and would behave in similar ways. So that by itself is not the most damning allegation against Mark Zuckerberg. That's kind of maybe typical for powerful people. On the other hand, there are allegations that are singular and singularly bad and even shocking about Zuckerberg's complicity in horrible things that are happening, his knowing complicity. And those are what I think are really the value of reading this book and understanding what Wynne Williams is telling us about, is so that you can understand the depths of the depravity of the leadership of this incredibly powerful company, all centered on one deeply unethical man. Oh, there's one other thing I wanted to say, just by way of introduction about this memoir. Is when I first heard about Careless People, my initial snap judgment, I'm sorry to say, was one of skepticism, because I looked at the summary and I said, oh, let's see, there was a Facebook executive who was working closely with Mark Zuckerberg for almost 7 years, and it took her that long to figure out that he's unethical. You know, that company was going wrong for a long time before she left in 2017. And then what took so long to write the book? And what I learned in reading the book is that when Williams started as an idealist, and along the way, as she became disillusioned and learned what an awful company Facebook was and what an awful person Zuckerberg is, by that time, she had some real health challenges. And she goes into detail in this book about what those health challenges were. She really opens up and is pretty vulnerable about her health and medical struggles. And she needed the health insurance, just to put it out there. And she says this in the book: how can I leave Facebook now after some awful thing happened, or she had some awful realization about who these leaders were? She writes multiple times in the book, how could I leave at this point? Because if I left, I really need my health care. And so that, in a way, is an indictment of the American healthcare system, in which employees are precarious if they don't toe the line for bosses or work environments that are not good for them or others. But that's especially the case here in Facebook, because she was seeing some really, really horrific things, and she felt that she could not, in good conscience, risk her own health and her family's well-being by leaving. So I have some empathy both for her early idealism, since I myself started as an idealist in the early days of the web, and I can have empathy for her health issues and why she felt like she could not leave later. Here we have this book that is making some pretty intense allegations. Facebook/Meta, after a lot of the horrible revelations came to light a few years ago, they changed their name. And as someone put it a few years ago, when a crime is committed, often there's a name change, as though we would forget who was responsible. So now people call the company Meta. I still call it Facebook because it's still Facebook. By the way, if you're not familiar, Facebook/Meta is also the owner of Instagram and the owner of WhatsApp. So if you are using Facebook or Instagram or WhatsApp, you are making your data visible to one of the most horrible people in business today, and that's Mark Zuckerberg. So it, as I've said many, many times over the years on this show, if you can, you really should delete your Facebook account, delete your Instagram account, and delete your WhatsApp account. If you can't, a lot of people can't, I understand that. But if you have the choice, you really should get yourself off of those platforms, Facebook, Instagram, and Meta. And so Meta/Facebook has responded to this book and essentially has said, there's nothing new here. It's all old news. And anyway, it's inaccurate anyway. And so we're putting the gag order on her, which none of which makes any sense. I mean, if it's old news, why did you overreact with a several hundred million dollar lawsuit if it's old news? And if it's old news, and I guess kind of common knowledge that you were complicit in genocide, then why are you saying it's inaccurate? It's either common knowledge and accurate, or it's inaccurate. And why would you put a gag order on her? So the Facebook Meta response rings just as hollow as all of the other statements that you hear from these senior leaders throughout the book. It's just, it's kind of pathetic, actually, the level of crassness, incompetence, cluelessness, arrogance that comes through in all of these decisions and statements. And so Facebook's own statement about this book just shows that this company has not changed since the events recounted in this book, Careless People. Now, the book talks about a number of major events in her time between 2011 and 2017. But one of the threads that goes through Careless People is the behavior of the senior leaders. And I've mentioned that a few times already. So let me just say there are three main leaders at Facebook that I found got the most attention, and I was glad she paid the most attention to these three. Those are Mark Zuckerberg, of course, the founder and CEO and overall dictator of Facebook Meta. There's Joel Kaplan, who at the time was Sarah Wynne Williams' boss. He was the VP of Global Public Policy. Sarah Wynne Williams was working for him as someone who was working on global public policy for Facebook. And then there's Sheryl Sandberg, who you might remember from years ago had that book called Lean In, and she was presenting herself as the spokesperson for women in business and was trying to bring about this sort of, new feminist awareness in American companies and so on. And that gets taken apart. That myth, that illusion really gets taken apart in this book, Careless People. But first, let me say a little bit about Mark Zuckerberg. So I'll say a little bit about all three of these, Mark Zuckerberg, Joel Kaplan, and Sheryl Sandberg. Mark Zuckerberg initially was not interested at all in politics or government. So here's Sarah Wynne Williams as this new hire who's saying, I want to get Facebook in contact with prime ministers and presidents and governments all over the world, because in her early naive idealist state, she thought that Facebook could actually be a force for good in the world. And so how much better would it be if they could plug Facebook into other governments? And Mark Zuckerberg, from the very beginning, was just not interested. There are stories about Sarah trying to introduce him to various prime ministers and Mark Zuckerberg just giving them a brush off and just being kind of a dope when dealing with heads of state. But there was a turning point in Sarah's telling of it when they went to Indonesia sometime in the 20-teens and visited with President-elect Joko Widodo, who was just about to assume the presidency, and he was sort of a almost an Obama-like figure in Indonesia. He was a little bit younger, he was educated, he was very popular, and he seemed to be a break from the ordinary corruption of Indonesian presidents. And so Zuckerberg was interested in meeting Jokowi, and Jokowi vice versa, because he understood how instrumental Facebook had been in handing him the electoral victory in Indonesia. Strangely, Zuckerberg, leading up to this this public meeting with President-elect Jokowi, Zuckerberg had told Sarah Wynne Williams, in a strange conversation they had, he said, and this is not a direct quote, but it was something like, "Sarah, what I really want is a riot." And Sarah said, "What does that even mean? What do you want, a riot?" And conversing further with Mark Zuckerberg, it became clear that what Zuck wanted was acclaim from a giant crowd of people in person. So he said something like he wanted a million people somewhere who would all be there and cheering for him in person. And that was a change in Zuckerberg, who previously had just wanted to hang out with his engineers and would never take meetings before 12 noon, wanted to stay up late like the hacker he thought he was, and would sleep in late. And now he's saying, "What I want is a giant crowd of people where there's a lot of energy, almost like, to use Zuck's word, a riot." So anyway, not long after that, they go to Indonesia. I believe they're in Jakarta. And Jokowi invites Zuck to go on a walk in public, which Jokowi had the habit of doing as a politician of the people. And so Zuck accompanies him, and a huge crowd gathers, not for Zuck, but for Jokowi. But Zuck is caught in the middle of this excited crowd full of adulation for this famous figure that was among them. And Zuck comes out of that saying, "That was awesome." And Sarah writes that as though that's a turning point, where Zuck then begins to act as though he's interested in gaining political power himself. Not long after that, Zuckerberg starts putting together a plan for him, Mark Zuckerberg, to run for U.S. president. And he put together a travel schedule. You might remember this from years ago, where he went to meet with people in farms and churches and diners, mostly in swing states, you know, Iowa and New Hampshire and places like that. And he hired advisors who had worked on presidential campaigns in the past. He even went so I didn't know this part. He even went so far as to make a change to the share structure legally of Facebook, with the approval of the Facebook board, that would allow him legally to take time off to run for office. And so all the pieces were there for Zuckerberg to run for president. That shows the ambition that Zuck had for himself at that time. And as we know, it never panned out. I don't know what it was. She doesn't go deep into that initial campaign, why he turned it off. But that shows that Zuck changed from his early behavior of not being interested at all in politics into a possible candidate for the presidency. And from then on, he was really interested in understanding how do governments work, how do prime ministers, how do presidents gain and hold on to power. And that became a pattern throughout the rest of the book, where Zuckerberg is trying to make deals with the bases of power in the world. And the biggest power base that he went after, which I'll get to a little bit later, is China. So that's Mark Zuckerberg. I'm going to get to the China element in a little bit. By the way, if you're just tuning in, you're listening to Tectonic. My name is Mark Hurst. We're talking about the book Careless People, A Cautionary Tale of Power, Greed, and Lost Idealism by Sarah Wynne Williams, who is not here. She's not on the show because Facebook, the champions of free speech, have put a gag order on Sarah Wynne Williams because I imagine they did not like the truth-telling that is inside this book, this memoir of her time working for Mark Zuckerberg. So that's why she's not here. Let's move on to Joel Kaplan. Joel Kaplan was Sarah Wynne Williams' boss. As I said, he was VP of Global Public Policy at Facebook. And every time he shows up in the book, it's just, you cannot believe someone goes that far in their career and is that high up in the corporate ladder who seems to know so little about the world and seems to have so little curiosity about other people and other countries and the experience of other people. Actually, on the playlist at tectonic.fm, I put a link to Cory Doctorow's review of this book, and I just want to read you an excerpt of Cory's review. Doctorow writes, Wynne Williams' disillusionment with Facebook isn't rooted in these frustrations, which Doctorow had listed before. Rather, she is both personally and professionally aghast at the company's disgusting, callous, and cruel behavior. She describes how her boss, Joel Kaplan, relentlessly sexually harasses her, and everyone in a position to make this stop tells her to shut up and take it. When Wynne Williams gives birth to her second child, she hemorrhages, almost dies, and ends up in a coma. Afterwards, Kaplan gives her a negative performance review because she was, quote, unresponsive to his emails and texts while she was dying in an ICU. This is a significant escalation of the earlier behavior she describes from Joel Kaplan, like pestering her with personal questions about breastfeeding and video calling her from bed and so on. So here you have Joel Kaplan, who both seems incurious about the world. At one point, Sarah writes that Joel Kaplan was surprised to learn that Taiwan was an island. And so finally, she encourages Joel Kaplan to buy a world map for his office. This is the VP of Global Public Policy. Anyway, in addition to that incuriosity, we have this repeated pattern, she alleges, of sexual harassment that apparently Kaplan never suffers any consequences for. Eventually, he left the company, but there was no public statement of any sexual harassment. To the contrary, to Sarah's telling of it, she was constantly told by other leaders to shut up and not say anything after Kaplan's repeated harassment of her. So there's Joel Kaplan. Joel Kaplan, by the way, these days is closely aligned with the current occupant of the White House and is continuing his rise or fall of his career, depending on how you look at it. Then we get to Sheryl Sandberg, who, as I said earlier, had this book Lean In during Sarah's time at Facebook and was, to put it briefly, was not living up to the ideals that she espoused in Lean In. And for this, what I'd like to do is I'd like to play a brief excerpt featuring Sarah Wynne Williams from a 60 Minutes Australia episode. This actually aired before the gag order was put in place. So this was an interview that she was able to do before the free speech champion Mark Zuckerberg shut down her speech. And it's just a couple of minutes, and I want Sarah to tell us, in her own words, her experience with Sheryl Sandberg. Here it is.
3: Flying around the world on a private jet with powerful people was all part of the job for former executive Sarah Wynne Williams. But the novelty quickly wore off during her 7 years working for Facebook.
2: There were a lot of weird and, you know, inappropriate workplace antics at the company. And I think it's part of this broader thing at Meta where the people at the top have so much power and they don't really care about the employees or what's normal or boundaries. It's about giving them what they want.
4: No one gets to the corner office by sitting on the side, not at the table.
3: Sheryl Sandberg was Meta's chief operating officer. She wrote the book Lean In, which launched a feminist movement to improve corporate culture for women in the workplace.
5: We're going to lean in, believe in ourselves, and teach our daughters that they can do anything our sons can do.
3: Sarah worked closely with Sheryl and says her behaviour at times went against many of the things the COO publicly campaigned for.
2: In private jets, there's often a bedroom for the principal at the back of the jet. She asked me to come to bed with her. And that wasn't something I felt comfortable doing. I just think that you should not get into bed with your boss unless you want to, which in this case I did not.
6: That's just bizarre. On the jet.
2: Correct, on the jet.
3: Sarah says she felt uncomfortable, but wasn't the only staff member to be treated the same way. Sandberg had a young female assistant who Sarah says was sent to buy and model thousands of dollars worth of lingerie. Even more unusual, Sarah also claims the pair would stroke each other's hair.
1: So that clip shows you just a glimpse of the kinds of things that Sarah Wynne Williams is writing about in this book, Careless People, about her time working with Mark Zuckerberg and Sheryl Sandberg and Joel Kaplan. Just that the whole thing is just off. You know, it goes from unethical to creepy to disappointing to shocking and everything in between. It's really, you do wonder how someone could survive that long in that environment with that sort of person having power over you. But as I said before, she had health insurance issues and needed to stick around. So with that as a foundation, with those as the leaders who are making decisions in the company, then you can see a little bit better why Facebook has had the outcomes that it has had in the world. And one of the things that Wynne Williams talks about is that Facebook in 2016 really, in a way, came into its own because this newsfeed algorithm that was so important to the business model was directly responsible for the first presidential win of the current occupant of the White House. I'll read an excerpt of the book here. Wynne Williams writes, "Facebook rewards outsider candidates who post inflammatory content that drives engagement. We charge less money for ads that are more incendiary and reach more people. The current occupant of the White House is using our system the way it's designed to be used." So I thought that was a pithy description of the business model of Facebook, which is to amplify the incendiary, as she says, the deceptive, the manipulative, the hateful, the thing bearing outrage and making people angry. All of those types of content get amplified. And in fact, they charge less money for ads that have that sort of content because they reach more people. And so when you have a business model that is based on amplifying hate and lies and that sort of thing, then all sorts of things start breaking across society. And it's the growth at any cost business model in which, again, fueled by the complete lack of ethics of the senior leaders, this company is willing to do anything, amplify anything, spread anything, excrete any kind of toxic sludge onto society in order to make one more dollar or grow for one more quarter. And one of those outcomes was the harms on teenage girls. And I've talked about this before on the radio show, but it's worth reviewing and reminding ourselves what's at stake even today, as Facebook is still, for some reason, allowed to exist as a company. And let me just read an excerpt again from Careless People about what happened with Facebook and teenage girls. Sarah Wynne Williams writes, "In April 2017, a confidential document is leaked that reveals Facebook is offering advertisers the opportunity to target 13 to 17-year-olds across its platforms, including Instagram, during moments of psychological vulnerability, when they feel, and here are the key words, that advertisers were served up, that they were able to key onto. This was provided by Facebook, these keywords. Psychological vulnerability, when they feel, quote, worthless, insecure, stressed, defeated, anxious, stupid, useless, and like a failure, unquote. Or to target them when they're worried about their bodies and thinking of losing weight. Basically, when a teen is in a fragile emotional state, and when Williams says that she was horrified to find this out, but, quote, apparently Facebook was proud of it. And she talks about how Facebook was touting its capabilities, including targeting emotional teenage girls, to advertisers in Australia. In other examples, quote, Facebook does work for a beauty product company, tracking when 13 to 17-year-old girls delete selfies so it can serve a beauty ad to them at that moment. And, of course, when the teenage girl deletes a selfie, that may show that she's feeling vulnerable at that moment. That's why Facebook got interested. Here's another one. When Facebook's PR team is facing blowback and due to these sorts of issues, they issue a statement that says nothing, you know, we did nothing wrong, blah, blah, blah, and it doesn't make the criticism go away. Here's what Wynne Williams writes, quote, Elliot, Joel, and many of Facebook's most senior executives devise a cover-up. Facebook issues a second statement that's a flat-out lie. It says, quote, Facebook does not offer tools to target people based on their emotional state. And so here, Wynne Williams is showing, I mean, she's got the receipts, how Facebook is issuing blatant lies in their communications as a as a kind of cover-up to this bad PR. Next, quote, despite its public statement to the contrary, Facebook was long aware that its research models and programs sought to optimize user engagement at all costs. Facebook employed a series of addictive by design features specifically targeted and tailored to exploiting the vulnerabilities of young users while hiding the risky and harmful nature of such features, forcing every lever to drive engagement and drive that addiction. And she goes into more detail. I don't have enough time to go into the detail. And it wasn't just 2017. Later, we heard from the Facebook files that this was still happening. And again, the point is the Facebook leadership had internal research run inside Facebook that proved that they were harming teenage girls. And they were making money from it. And the response of Zuckerberg and senior leadership is essentially, the system is working as designed. Keep up the good work. And that, to me, is just the depths of depravity that can come out of a powerful company and powerful people like that. As other people have pointed out, what's the point of being ultra wealthy if you're not going to use your wealth to do good in the world? Just to see these people, all of them, it's not just Zuck, all of them are so wealthy. I mean, Wynne Williams writes how Sandberg is walking around with jewelry and clothes worth thousands of dollars on a daily basis. What is it worth to be to have all of that money if you're just going to use it in order to continue to exploit people, in order to make more money that you don't need? I don't understand it, friends. But that's what's happening. The teenage girl issue is just one of many examples in this book. The big one, though, as she says, Sarah Wynne Williams says, the white whale of Mark Zuckerberg was winning over China. And Zuck was really trying to grow, again, growth at any cost. He's trying to grow Facebook into all sorts of different countries. He has this free basics program, which promises to bring all sorts of connection and free internet to countries all over the world. Essentially what it is Facebook and a bunch of crappy apps that will surveil them and make money for Zuck and bring all the harms of Facebook to their countries, such as Myanmar, which I hope I'll have time to get into. But China was the huge market that was resisting Zuck's invitation. And so Mark Zuckerberg made a concerted effort to play sycophant to Chinese President Xi Jinping to try to get him to open the market to Facebook. And it never quite worked, although there's an asterisk there. And so here, let me just say first, when Williams talks about the lengths to which Zuck would go to try to get cooperation with the Chinese Communist Party. Now, there are some little details, like at one point he asks Xi Jinping to name his child. And at another point, he goes on a jog in public by Tiananmen Square, even though it's very smoggy. Those are little details, kind of interesting, but that's not really what I'm after here. What's really interesting to me is that in 2014, there are the pro-democracy protests in Hong Kong. This is, you know, as China was beginning to crack down on democracy there, and there was a huge reaction from Hong Kongers who were saying, you are breaking your agreement with us. You said Hong Kong would be set apart. We would have our own laws, and Xi Jinping just came in with armed troops and crushed the opposition with, as it turns out, some help from Facebook. So in 2014, this is Sarah Wynne Williams, quote, Facebook will grant the Chinese government access to Chinese users' data, including Hong Kong users' data, in exchange for getting into China. It's a question. She's saying, would they actually try to do this? Would they give up the personal data of Hong Kongers, including the pro-democracy protesters, hand that over to the CCP in order to get into China as a market? Continuing the quote, this proposal, which would surely violate the consent order Facebook agreed to with the FTC in 2012, the rest of us are trying to figure out why China is threatening to block Instagram. So here she's surprised that Facebook would go to that distance, not just in terms of the lack of ethics of handing over pro-democracy protesters' info to armed thugs from the CCP. It was more than that. It was, she's trying to figure out why would Facebook put itself in potential legal

that it's Instagram's role in protests in Hong Kong. Tens of thousands of pro-democracy activists are taking to the streets in the umbrella revolution, and Instagram is one of their preferred ways to organize and get the message out. So Facebook was seeing its app, Instagram, used for pro-democracy purposes and thought, what's a way we can compromise this and help China crush the pro-democracy protests in order for us to grow further? That's what it means to be growth at any cost, that you will cut any deal with any authoritarian government crushing democracy in order to get yourself a little more growth. Then it comes to a head in 2018. Quote, Mark is eventually asked about China in a Senate hearing in April 2018. And let me just say as a side note, she spends some time on this in this Senate testimony that it turns out that Zuckerberg says under oath that Facebook is not working with China and doesn't know what the status of its apps are in China. He plays really dumb, as though he has no awareness of what's happening with the CCP. And she writes that that was a lie, that Zuckerberg actually knew quite well what his status was with the CCP. In fact, it goes further than that. She says that Zuckerberg and the Facebook team were working on developing censorship tools for the use of the Chinese Communist Party. These are tools that include textual censorship, they included facial recognition, and they used some sort of a shell company in order to get them launched in China. Facebook had developed and launched software that was being used in China that was for the convenience, made to order, for the purposes of the surveillance carried out by the Chinese Communist Party. And yet, under oath, in April 2018, Zuckerberg said, I don't know what's happening there. So that you're lying under oath, and you know what that is, friends. That is called perjury, and that is a federal offense. If you want to look it up, it is Section 1001, which is part of Chapter 47 of Title 18, of the U.S. Code. It's called fraud and false statements. And the penalty for perjury is a fine and or imprisonment, not more than 5 years. So for each count of perjury, Zuckerberg could be put away for 5 years. I don't know how many times he perjured himself in that meeting, in that Senate hearing under oath, but we can say at least once. And so I look forward to the criminal trial of Mark Zuckerberg, in which he is found guilty of perjury and will be put in prison for 5 years. I am looking forward to that very much. And that should happen. If we have a system of justice and law in this country, Mark Zuckerberg should be in prison. I don't know. Let me just make that clear. I'll say it again. Mark Zuckerberg should be in prison. And beyond that, there's probably enormous fines for Facebook that should come off of the consent decree. But let's just start by putting Mark Zuckerberg in prison for perjury, and we'll work from there, okay? That'll just baby steps, you know, baby steps. The last thing I want to point out in the last few minutes of the show is what happened in Myanmar, which is that Facebook's Free Basics program spread all through Myanmar. It was an unstable country. There was violence. There was war going on. And what ended up happening is that the military weaponized Facebook against a minority, the Muslim Rohingya people in Myanmar. I've talked about this before. There was a United Nations report that found Facebook complicit in what ended up as genocide. At least 10,000 people were murdered in 2017, and the UN report is intense and rather shocking reading, and it's excerpted in Careless People in this book. And if you want the details, please find it. You'll find it on page 357. I'm not going to read it here because it is, frankly, it's too intense for the radio. But trust me, what Facebook was complicit in will turn your stomach.
And that was all part of their growth at any cost strategy as well, because

they didn't pay attention to what was happening in Myanmar, because that would cost money, that would cost effort. And meantime, this central algorithm that was amplifying hate and lies and outrage turned violent. And as I said, it ended in the murders of at least 10,000 people, and over 700,000 Muslims then fled the country. So there was this massive exodus of refugees because of the harm that had come off of Facebook's growth at any cost algorithm. And as Wynne Williams writes there, what the world will learn later is the military in Myanmar had set up a massive operation to spread misinformation and hate on Facebook. This was revealed by a reporter named Paul Mosier in the New York Times. And I want to add that Paul Mosier himself, was a past Tectonic guest, and I'm happy to see him mentioned here. The last thing I'll say is there was this one just really heartbreaking comment that Wynne Williams makes at the end of this Myanmar case study. She writes, "Myanmar would have been far better off if Facebook had never arrived there." And in the margin, I wrote my annotation, which was, "everybody else too." Which is to say, everywhere else on Earth would be better off without Facebook. It's a tragedy of the internet that Facebook was allowed to take root, was allowed to spread, never faced consequences. Neither the company nor Mark Zuckerberg have faced any criminal penalties up to this point, and people have died as a result. Teenagers have self-harmed. Some have committed suicide as a result of Facebook's growth at any cost strategy. This company has resulted in lies, hate, and death. And nothing has happened to this company as a result. I don't understand why this company is allowed to exist, friends. In a just world, Facebook would not exist, and Mark Zuckerberg would be in prison. And we can hope. We can hope someday that we will see some justice. Again, this book, friends, is called Careless People, A Cautionary Tale of Power, Greed, and Lost Idealism by Sarah Wynne Williams. It's published by Flatiron Books. This is the book that Facebook tried to shut down by putting a gag order on Sarah Wynne Williams. The media got hold of that story and helped propel it to bestseller status. And I recommend this book if you are interested at all in reading more about these topics that I've covered. I think this is worth knowing about, friends, because Facebook remains an incredibly powerful company, and Zuckerberg, unfortunately, remains at the height of his power, and Sarah Wynne Williams has done us all a justice by writing the truth in this book and sharing it with us. And Sarah, if you're listening, great job. Keep up the good and courageous work you're doing, and I hope you'll be on the show sometime. And friends, that's about all the time I have. I do have some homework for you for next time, friends. I want you to avoid Apple, abandon Amazon, forget Facebook, and whatever you do, get off Google. And I'm going to finish with a song that asks a very important question, and it is by Van Morrison. Have a great week, everybody. See you next time.

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We will not fear anyone because our fight is a fight for love, is a fight for democracy, is a fight for humanity. And the message is, I am not afraid of you.

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But he's here for you. Oh, like I'm here for you.

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Thank you for traveling Hippie Hour Airlines. This is your captain, DJ Flower Power, speaking. Make sure your seatbelts and flower crowns are fastened, because the next 2 hours we will spend traveling outside of the US and UK to see what the counterculture scene was like around the world in the 1960s and 70s. Welcome to the biggest Hippie Hour series yet. This is your host, DJ Flower Power, with her hair washed, her bangs trimmed, and your hour hippied. This month, we'll be traveling around the world to get a feel of how important the rock and roll scene was in a time of global turmoil. Psychedelic rock, folk scenes, and the hippie counterculture movement wasn't just an excuse for people to wail on their guitars. It was a direct response to injustice and uncertainty as the younger generations threw expectation to the wayside and experimented with better ways of life. And this hits hard in countries with oppressive governments to a point Americans and British people simply couldn't imagine. So this episode is part 5, the final part of this month-long series. Last week, we traveled through Africa and learned about the social and political struggles of a handful of countries and how the funk scene made its way through the continent in the 1970s, making a very unique sound unlike anything we've heard in this series. And for the final part of our International Psychedelic Rock series, we will be traveling to the Southern Hemisphere and going places that are bucket list travel destinations for me, Australia and New Zealand. Now, I was initially going to include all of Oceania in this psychedelic rock episode, but while doing research, I couldn't find much of a rock scene in the island countries such as Fiji, Micronesia, Tonga, Samoa, Guam, and more that are included in this geographical area. That isn't to say that there was no rock scene, as it's very possible that they were influenced by their neighboring countries, but today we're just going to focus on the two major countries in the area. This whole series, I've been giving you a lot of historical background, and I'm very happy to say that this episode will be a sort of return to our roots. We're going to be letting these garage and psychedelic acts do the talking. We'll be spending most of the show in Australia, but I have some lovely New Zealand acts to greet us in the second hour. We started off with a song well known on the Hippie Hour, a song that reached number one in Australia in 1967. That was Friday on My Mind by the Easy Beats. Hey, when you're listening to the Hippie Hour, Friday's always on your mind. So a fun fact about this group, a band member and co-writer of Friday on My Mind, George Young, is actually the older brother of another famous Australian duo, who you might know as Malcolm and Angus Young of AC/DC, who were born in Scotland but moved to Australia with their family as children. George actually helped his younger brothers form this band and acted as a producer in their early years. Let's get back to the music now. Up next is an Australian act by technicality. Max Merritt was born in New Zealand but relocated to Sydney, Australia in 1964 and formed the Meteors. They had a number two single in Australia with their 1975 song, Slippin' Away. But up next is their 1969 song, which sounds a little Joe Cocker-esque to me. Here is Max Merritt and the Meteors with Lay a Little Love on Me, right here on the Hippie Hour.

That was Steve and the Board, as fronted by Stephen Kipner, who was actually born in Cincinnati, Ohio, but grew up in Brisbane, Australia, with their rockin' 1966 song, Margot. Steve and the Board was a short-lived band, only staying together for a few years in the mid-60s, but Kipner was in a variety of bands through the 60s and 70s, and became a famous producer after moving to LA in 1974, working on hits such as Physical by Olivia Newton-John, and even Christina Aguilera's Genie in a Bottle. Before that was The Master's Apprentices, fronted by another Scottish-born Australian named Jim Keys. That was their song But One Day by The Master's Apprentices, released in 1967. Thank you so much for joining us in the final part of our International Psychedelic Rock series. We're currently in Australia looking at their rock and roll scene, which exploded first in 1956 with the Bill Haley song Rock Around the Clock, but expanded into what we know and love after the Beatles played in Adelaide in June of 1964. Nearly one-third of the city's population of 300,000 people piled into the streets to see their motorcade from the airport to the city. As we continue, you'll notice that Australia has always been very connected to the UK. Not only did many cities in Australia start as prison colonies for the UK, but the 1960s saw many British and Scottish families moving to Australia. That was primarily because of something called the Big Freeze in 1962 to 63. It was the worst winter on record in Scotland, with snow 8 feet deep. Which, that just sounds like upstate New York to me. A TV advertisement at the same time offered assisted travel for families for a different life in Australia, which I'm certain had to entice people currently dealing with freezing weather and feet of snow. I know it would have worked on me. Back to the music now. Up next is a pop and folk group with their 1966 song that became the title song for a British rom-com of the same name. I love this song so much and I think it's so charming. However, because of its popularity, as it reached number one and on the Australian charts, two on the US charts, and three on the UK charts, lead singer Judith Durham cited this song as one of her reasons for quitting the band in 1968. She hated how much she had to sing this song, which I can understand from her perspective, but this song is so adorable. It gives me cuteness aggression the same way I see a puppy and I want to squeeze it. It's so cute. But I hope time made her memories fonder and she learned to love this song again. Anyway, here's the first Australian pop group to achieve international success. Here is The Seekers with their song Georgie Girl, right here on the Hippie Hour.

a 1973 pop song called I Am Pegasus by Ross Ryan, who was born in Kansas, but his family moved to a sheep farm in Australia at the age of 9 years old. I know some people who would absolutely envy that life. Before that was Psychedelic Rockers The Group, spelled G-R-O-O-P, with their 1967 song, Woman, You're Breaking Me. They reached national fame in Australia, but failed to make international charts. This song got them a tour in the UK, but they had little success. Lead guitarist Brian Cadd said their music would have done better in the US than the UK, and they disbanded in 1969. And they are not to be confused with the US group of the same name, spelled exactly the same, which disbanded the same year. Not confusing at all, guys. If you're just joining us, we are looking at the psychedelic rock scene in Australia in the late 60s here on the Hippie Hour as part of our international rock and roll series, the final part, unfortunately. Up next is a hard and heavy cover of a song I never imagined could be hard and heavy by a pop rock band featuring a singer-songwriter you might recognize. He moved to the U.S. in 1972 and had a hit in 1981 with the song Jesse's Girl. That's right, Australian-American Rick Springfield is the lead singer of this. Here is the psychedelic powers of Zoot with their 1970 cover of Eleanor Rigby, right here on the Hippie Hour. Hope you enjoy, folks.

A song that reached number two on the Australian singles charts in 1967, that was The Loved Ones by The Loved Ones. This song would later be covered by another Australian rock band called INXS. I genuinely didn't know they were Australian, but the more you know, even DJ Flower Power learns something on the Hippie Hour. Before that was a country rock group that screams Aussie. That was The Dingoes with their song Way Out West from 1973. And we'll have a few more country rock acts coming up. I think it's really cool that country rock made its way to Australia. Cool, but not surprising. Similar to psychedelic rock, it was a genre that came with its own culture and style. And it's awesome to see the similarities despite the thousands of miles that separate them. Thank you so much for tuning into the Hippie Hour this week. We are currently traveling through Australia to look at their rock and roll scene. We still have a bunch of Australian groups to get to before we can hop to New Zealand, so let's keep rolling along. Up next is an artist who was named Australia's King of Pop in 1967, right before he was drafted into the Vietnam War. Did you know Australia also had a draft? It was actually enacted in 1903 and could be used in any time of war, including World War I, II, the Korean War, and the Vietnam War. Similar to the United States, they had their fair share of protests and draft dodging, but the Vietnam War was much safer for Australians than it was for Americans. About 60,000 men served in the army during the war, but only 15,000 were actually deployed to Vietnam before the draft was abolished in 1972, and they only suffered 200 casualties as opposed to the US suffering 58,000 and Vietnam suffering 1 to 3 million, you know. Anyway, up next is a man by the name of Normie Rowe, who unfortunately could not recapture his pop success post-Vietnam. So here is his 1965 song with the Playboys called I Just Don't Understand, right here on the Hippie Hour.

Did you recognize those young voices? That was the Brothers Gibb, aka the Bee Gees, with their most successful Australian-based single, Spicks and Specks, from 1966. The brothers moved to Australia in 1958 when oldest member Barry was just 12 years old, and they got their start in the Australian music scene before they made it international. And before that was a cover of the Velvet's song Needle in a Haystack, as performed by the Australian beat pop group by the name of the Twilights in 1966. After their pop fame started to dwindle in 1968, they filmed a pilot for a Monkees-style sitcom based on the group, but it was never broadcast and they broke up the following year. Thank you so much for tuning into the Hippie Hour this week. We are nearing the halfway point of this show, traveling through Australia and New Zealand. I'm really enjoying these songs so far. After traveling around the world this past month and looking at rock and roll scenes influenced by different cultures, it's nice to get back into something a little more known. Like finally getting to sleep in your own bed after a good vacation. Coming up next is a group I never thought I'd play on the Hippie Hour, but when I found out that they were Australian, I knew I had to include them. This group formed in 1975 from the remnants of bands that we have heard this week, including the Twilights and Zoot. They have sold more than 30 million records in the past 50 years and have had 10 top 20 singles, including their best charting US hit, Reminiscing, which was released in 1978. If you haven't guessed it yet, I'm talking about the Little River Band. Yes, the soft rock group from the 70s. It's one of my dad's favorite soft rock groups. He always said that if he had a radio show, it'd be called the Sappy 70s Show and feature artists like that. So this next little bit will be stepping on my dad's idea. I hope he doesn't mind. But instead of a soft rock song from the late 70s, I chose some of their earlier work, which was a little groovier and a little more experimental. So here is the Little River.

that song sounded a lot like In the Summertime by Mungo Jerry, right? Well, that was on purpose. You just heard the Pushbike song, which was released by an Australian group called The Mixtures in 1970 after their cover of In the Summertime became a hit earlier in the year. And band members Will Hodges said it's basically In the Summertime with slightly different lyrics, but Mungo Jerry didn't take offense. In fact, he recorded his own version of the Pushbike song in 1990. Before that was Australian blues musician by the name of Matt Taylor, who was in bands such as Bay City Union, Wild Cherries, Horse, and Genesis before going solo to release this song, I Remember When I Was Young, in 1973. Thank you so much for tuning into the Hippie Hour, coming at you from 99.3 FM WBTV LP Burlington, streaming online at 993WBTV.org. We are on the second half of this week's episode, and we still have a few more Australian acts to get to before we end the show in New Zealand, so let's keep rolling along. Up next is a surf pop artist who reached national stardom at age 14 with her song, He's My Blonde-Headed Stompy Wompy Real Gone Surfer Boy, which sure is a 60s pop name. That song is from 1963. During the Vietnam War, she entertained the Australian troops and became a popular forces sweetheart among the soldiers. In 1994, she was given the Vietnam Logistic and Support Medal for her services. So here is Little Patty with her 1965 pop song, Dance Puppet Dance, right here on the Hippie Hour.

we slowed things down a little bit with one of the most popular beat groups in Australia in the 1960s. That was Billy Thorpe and the Aztecs with their 1965 song, It's Twilight Time. The Aztecs existed in two incarnations, first as a beat group from 63 to 67, where they kept the Beatles off the top of the Sydney charts at the height of Beatlemania, and then again as a hard rock act from 68 to 73. Before that was another country rock song, this time by country radio, called Bound for South Australia, released in 1973. Now, country radio was a short-lived group featuring Greg Quill as lead singer. Quill moved to Canada in 1978 and became a editor for many music magazines and an entertainment columnist for the Toronto Star. Thank you so much for tuning into the Hippie Hour this week. We are on the second half of this episode, finishing up our world tour in the land down under. I hope you all have enjoyed this month-long series, seeing the international language of rock and roll. We've already traveled through the UK and Ireland, continental Europe, Asia, Latin America, and Africa, and we're finishing the series in Australia and New Zealand. If you missed any of these episodes and would like to catch up, they are uploaded to mixcloud.com/WBTVLP. We've still got a few more Australian groups to get to, so let's get back to the music. Coming up is a folk rock group formed in 1973 by lead singer Brian Cadd, who was a member of the group who we heard earlier in the show. They had minor hits with covers of Loggins and Messina's Your Mama Don't Dance and the Shoop Shoop song, but between those singles, they released something of their own that failed to chart. Here is the Bootleg Family Band with their song, Wake Up Australia, right here on the Hippie Hour.

You just heard Wild Cherries with their 1971 single Daily Planet. Now, they were a short-lived Australian rock group that had members such as Johnny Dick and Teddy Toy, who were members of both Max Mara and the Meteors and Billy Thorpe and the Aztecs. Like the US and the UK psychedelic rock scenes, members often hopped around from one band to the next, connecting them all in such a unique way, which I love discovering on the Hippie Hour. Before that was another Aussie group by Technicality, as their lead member was from New Zealand, but the band's from Australia. That was the Dave Miller Set with their late 1969 cover of Mr. Guy Fawkes, originally done by Northern Irish rock group Heir Apparent that same year. For those of us Americans listening, Guy Fawkes was a British man who fought for Spain during the 80 Years' War in the late 1500s. On November 5th, 1605, he was captured, guarding explosives under the House of Lords, where he confessed to planning on blowing up the place. Now, all British people remember the 5th of November as Bonfire Night or Guy Fawkes Night, where they celebrate that this man failed to blow up the House of Lords by blowing up fireworks, which is honestly hilarious. Anyway, thank you so much for tuning into the Hippie Hour this week. Unfortunately, we are running low on time, and finally at the last few Australian acts of the week. Up next is a pop rock group who made quite a hit in Melbourne with their pop sound, The Valentines. Now, The Valentines were around from 1966 to 1970, and something unique about them is that they had two lead singers, Vince Lovegrove and a name you may recognize, Bon Scott, original singer for AC/DC. And honestly, it's strange to hear Bon Scott outside of the setting of AC/DC, but let's see what you all think. Here are The Valentines with My Old Man's a Groovy Man, right here on the Hippie Hour.

A short-lived garage rock and R&B group who really was Australia's version of The Who, as they were known for smashing their instruments on stage as far back as 1965, that was The Missing Links with You're Driving Me Insane, released that same year. Thank you so much for tuning into the Hippie Hour. We are running low on time, and it is time to board our final plane on Hippie Hour Airlines to our final country in this international rock and roll series, New Zealand, which, by the way, is not as close to Australia as you might think. At its shortest, it's about 400 miles of ocean away, which is about the distance from where I am in Vermont to Baltimore, Maryland. People in the United States are used to things being spread out, but it just feels so much different to me when it's just ocean that you're traveling across. But anyways, similar to its neighbor, New Zealand was influenced by the rock scene as early as the mid-50s, but it really took off in the 1960s with the Beatles and the advent of music television shows. This led to bursting rock scenes that, more often than not, had people relocating to Australia to form bands and make it big. New Zealand's population was about 2.5 million in 1965, where Australia's was over 11 million, so that's a pretty big difference if you want to play to a bigger audience. Our first New Zealand act of this week are singing sisters Judy and Sue Donaldson, simply known as The Chicks. They released four albums together and were one of the handful of local New Zealand acts to play at the country's first major modern music festival, which we will talk about after the break. And if you know the modern band The Chicks, formerly known as the Dixie Chicks, there was no legal trouble between the two groups, as the modern Chicks received Judy and Sue's blessing to share the name. So here is The Chicks with their 1969 song, Miss You, Baby, right here on the Hippie Hour.

New Zealand psychedelic rockers by the name of The Dedication with a song off of their soul album released in 1969. That was Wait For Me, Mary Ann, which was a cover of a song originally done the year before by the Scottish group called The Marmalade. And before that was a group that rose to fame in New Zealand and Australia in 1963 and toured with the Rolling Stones in 1965 before disbanding. That was Ray Columbus and the Invaders with their version of She's a Mod, done by the UK group The Senators earlier that year in 1964. Thank you so much for tuning into the Hippie Hour this week. Unfortunately, we are almost at the end of our final episode of our international rock series. But as always, if you want to hear any of this episode again or any of my previous episodes, you can head over to mixcloud.com/WBTVLP. And there you'll not only find all of my previous episodes in this series, all of my previous shows on WBTV, but everyone who is currently archiving their work on this wonderful radio station, the Hippie Hour calls home. We have a few more New Zealand acts to get to, but first I want to talk about that music festival I mentioned before the break. The Redwood Music Festival was the first multi-day pop music festival to be held in New Zealand only 6 months after Woodstock. Happening from January 31st to February 1st, remember folks, we're in the Southern Hemisphere, so that's the summer months for them, and headlined by Robin Gibb, who had recently announced that he was making his first solo appearance. The festival included many local acts such as the High Revving Tongues, the Chicks, Dedication, who we heard, and many more. There were between 9 and 10,000 attendees, with over 1,500 people staying the night. However, the show didn't go exactly as planned, as Robin Gibb's performance on the first night was met with an unruly crowd who threw cans and tomatoes, where exactly did they get those, at people trying to climb the stage to embrace Robin. I would do the same. The next day saw much better security. Concert promoter Phil Warren didn't make his money back, but the festival left a cultural impression on New Zealand. So, back to the music now. Up next is a late 60s psychedelic group, the House of Nimrod, which, by the way, did you know that Bugs Bunny single-handedly made that word a synonym for idiot by comparing Elmer Fudd to the biblical hunter? Crazy. Anyway, back to the music now. Up next is the House of Nimrod with their 1967 song, Slightly Delic instead of Psychedelic, right here on the Hippie Hour.

That was The Formula with their number one single in New Zealand, Nature, released in 1969. Now, The Formula were a locally successful New Zealand rock act with 9 top 20 singles in their country from 1967 to 1970. And before that was a 1967 hit by Larry's Rebels called Painter Man. Now, this song faced quite some controversy and was actually pulled from the radio. Overnight, Painter Man went from a number 6 on the pop parade to absolute oblivion. It was snatched from the ladder and all airtime after a vigilant lady complained that the lyrics were in quote-unquote bad taste. She objected to references to household soap and a tin can and claimed that the ambiguous pronunciation turned Painter Man into a raunchy record. I don't know what she was smoking, folks. I don't believe her for a second. That was a nice song. Thank you so much for tuning into the Hippie Hour this week. Unfortunately, we are out of time on our final international rock and roll episode. Oh my goodness, that's so hard for me to say. I always have so much fun with this series, and I hope you do too. I hope you enjoyed traveling through Australia and New Zealand, as well as traveling around the world this past month to see the international language of rock and roll in the 60s and 70s. Around the world in 80 days? The Hippie Hour can do it in 30. To play you out, you'll hear an R&B turned garage turned psychedelic rock act, the La-Di-Das, and then you'll hear a song originally done by Evie Rush in 1967, but sung by Alison Durbin, New Zealand's Queen of Pop from 69 to 71, and then the high-revving Tongues, who I mentioned played at Redwood 70, New Zealand's first pop music festival, will play you out. 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

This song's called A Little of Your Town, and it's a sort of love song thing. It's certainly not meant to be asked of the governor of Berlin, anyway. But just give me just a little of your time. If you can catch on to any of the bits in the song that you'd like to sing, please go ahead, you know.

I lose track of time.

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essa praia, essa saia pelas mulheres daqui. 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Pelo domingo que é lindo, novela, Miss Gibi.

coffee cups with extra pressure steam, but the food was terrible. The waitresses were charming, they had such lovely eyes. Their smiles all matched exactly, and their uniforms likewise. Their hair was piled as sweetly as the topping on the pies. But the food was terrible. The decor was a symphony in brown and gold and white. The silver and the crockery would fill you with delight. The menu was a masterpiece, so witty and so bright. But the food was terrible. They must have spent a fortune on the furniture and such, on the placemats and the napkins, just like linen to the touch. So the budget for the kitchen really wasn't very much, and the food was terrible. Another generation will forget the taste of meat, of tomatoes from the garden, and of bread that's made of wheat. And they'll never even notice when it's plastic.

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My house. I don't want to go, but I gotta get out. As I enter the gates, I hear the bells. They tell me I'm late, which is just as well. I'm tired of me. I'm tired.

0: think I've been institutionalized. What am I here for?
1: I'm supposed to take a test today to see if college is the way. I used to belong to the Scholastic Society, but now I'm busy with my notoriety.